0: Then
1: then we go to Budapest.
0: We go to Budapest to this place called Goya.
1: Goya, right, right.
0: Goya.
1: So we're kind of slowly going back, you know, meeting some friends and meeting some new people along the way. We really like independent spaces. We really like alternative spaces, and we really like do-it-yourself initiatives. Yeah. We also come from where we come. It's sometimes better to have your own attempt at doing things. When you wait for institutions, sometimes it's very slow. So, and that works. But
2: if there's some pressure on each institution at this point, yes, it's difficult times. That's
1: so
2: what we can say.
1: I really believe in this kind of collective effort. Collective. Sometimes it means a lot, but you know, sometimes two people can do the work of five.
2: You see, you said you were approached by this festival after they heard your recording.
1: Yes,
2: so
1: yes.
2: That is sort of a coincidence. You didn't do it yourself. You didn't self-solicitate
1: no.
2: for a place.
1: No.
2: Yeah, so that's very...
1: I'm very bad at
2: yeah.
1: this chapter.
2: Okay.
1: I have to say it. Other people spend considerable time with this, and but I just really
2: yeah, yeah. But it was a good good
1: thank you.
2: Thing. Now you made the recording separately. Do you think about making a duo recording, or is that a plan? Or
0: actually there is a new release that just came out, which is a split on cassette, and one side is me, the other side is Laurentiu, and you have it here. It's available at the festival.
2: Yeah, yeah.
0: And we've collaborated many times in different setups, so we have recorded material in there's a material coming in, a duo with pianist Reinhold Friedel.
2: Oh yeah. You and Reinhold, or
0: me and Reinhold with Aural Terrains, the
1: Aural
0: label.
1: Yeah,
0: Aural
1: yeah.
0: Terrains.
2: Is it still Zeitkratzer related? Reinhold, of course, the founder.
0: Yes, he is the founder of Zeitkratzer, and
2: he's still now. You work with him in that context, or it's just he does also stuff on his own name, under his own name. So it's not a Zeitkratzer
0: mm-hmm.
2: project.
0: And no, it's
2: okay.
0: a duo.
2: Okay,
0: it's a piano, violin, viola, voice duo. Oh. So it's acoustic music, and it's recorded by Laurentiu and mixed by him, because he's an amazing engineer. And the music is very, how do I say, like micro approach in a micro tonality and timbrality. Yeah, it's very detailed.
2: You have a recording of what happened tonight or today?
0: Yes, yes, we'll get it.
1: I think we will get it, yes.
2: Yeah.
1: So I think it's very important. I want to cover a bit regarding what Diana used to say, because I listened all my life to punk music, to contemporary music, to jazz music. These are never the best recordings, technically speaking. So I'm always obsessed by this, that how is it possible for not such a good recording to literally inspire you the most? And moving on from this, when I had the chance of recording them, I knew that I'm gonna be fighting the devil, because they're very virtuoso. Reinhold is also a very, you know, he's a very expressive person, both of them are, and it's really important to capture exactly what they do and closely and how it radiates. So for me, it was a challenge to work, and I'm very glad about this album, because I don't think you have too many recordings today which sound like that. I know it's bad what I'm saying.
2: No, but I think a little bit about your use of electronics is also a sort of detuning the instrument, which is a positive force.
1: Yes.
2: But you don't
1: mm-hmm.
2: exactly know, is it 100% intended like this, or just 90%. So you don't. That's a positive aspect. So if you listen to certain type of music, pop music, or I know classic music, you have certain expectations. But in this type of music, you have this. Yeah.
0: Many more options.
2: Yeah, yeah. So it's like say it's sort of a detuned, like a lot of this do it yourself stuff. Also, is recorded in bad situations, but it gives it an extra flavor or an extra meaning. Also, in certain ways.
0: Yes, everything matters.
2: So the engineer in you is like a bit fighting about with this aspect, or because as an engineer you must be a 100% person in that way.
1: Yes.
2: So
1: yes. For instance, it has to be. It's one thing to record it And it's another thing if the possibilities are there. It's another thing to make a good recording sound discographical already.
2: Yeah.
1: So no engineering or small engineering that has to be done later on. And with them,
0: needs to sound good.
1: They already are exceptional players. For me, it's just I look and I enjoy everything. But they require very close miking. They require specialization. They require, sometimes very good albums that I admire. Due to the situation, they're not. They don't have all of these possibilities, right? Sometimes it's a crazy set live. Sometimes it's a fest. You know, you can't blame anyone. But this scenario in which two people meet and they actually get to stay in the studio and maybe sometimes even in a non-formal room is the best because there are no restrictions. You know, I noticed this, and I'll just say one more thing. Sometimes people. They play better live than in a studio because the studio is it's a dead room. It's a
0: it doesn't controlled. Reflect back.
1: It doesn't. Right. It doesn't ring.
2: Expectations
1: exactly. So
2: you influence yourself
1: exactly,
0: and also people change everything. And also people are present.
1: I mean, I know it kind of sounds like a platitude, but it's not because people are used to the ringing of a room, right?
2: Okay.
1: Anyways.
2: So we can leave it here. Yes. Okay. Thank you very much.
1: I hope
2: good luck. Good luck.
1: I hope we didn't torture you.
2: No.
0: Sonically.
2: It's very interesting. Just stuff to think about and maybe consider to go back to Bucharest, but to avoid some neighborhoods maybe. Yes, which are okay now.
0: No, we were talking violence in terms of sound.
2: Okay. Yes,
0: because otherwise it's the safest city in Europe.
2: I had
0: we're
2: a feeling
0: not
2: of
0: kidding.
2: Being very safe, so we can end
0: and
2: with...
0: And it's become very corporate.
2: It was very interesting. You get good public transport. Even better than here sometimes. Yes.
0: Oh, I noticed. Belgium is crazy with traffic.
2: Yeah, but there are some. The public transport, the ones who lead it, are not exactly want public transport. They want everything has to be private somehow. And that is a little bit of a situation.
3: Ministry against public transport.
2: Did they? Yeah, a little bit.
3: Wow.
2: Yes. And it was indeed one of the things I remembered was Bucharest as a very good public transport. They had good experiences there. So that was
1: they're working on that. I can assure you they're working on, you're right, but they're working on it too.
2: Okay. We're gonna go
1: to improve.
2: We're not gonna end in a depression here.
1: Yeah.
0: Let's not talk about traffic.
2: Yes.
0: That's the torture.
3: Let's say if someone just go wildly to Bucharest, is it easy to find music like you play?
0: Yes, write us a message and we will put you in contact.
2: You mean concert rooms?
3: Like stages, I go to Bucharest without any preparation. It's I want to go to a concert. How can I find it?
2: Is there a
3: now
2: concert
3: if I know you,
2: room?
3: It's easy, of course. But
0: there
3: like
0: are places.
3: I don't know anyone.
0: We work with alternative spaces a lot, so it's probably not very easy to find them firsthand. So this is why I'm saying you should know maybe a few people to get to see improvised music and interesting experimental stuff. There is a club called Zadar, and they're friends of ours, and they're interested in bringing everything. There is a Simultan Festival in Timișoara, the western side of the country. It's a big city. What else can we say?
1: Bucharest, right? There's some clubs there that do...
0: Club Control, which also invites... It has jazz series, invites all sorts of interesting, alternative rock experimental...
3: Can go outside.
1: Some labels that we can mention that they do cassettes. I think right now in Bucharest, my personal honest opinion, I think everyone's doing vinyl, and I think everyone should do tape because everyone is going for vinyl now. And I love vinyl, but I think everyone should go for tape. But anyways, I think two labels that you should know about are Orgone Dealers, which is
0: Orgone
1: Dealers, right?
3: And then
1: it's Beach Buddies.
3: Beach Buddies,
1: yes. Okay. They handle experimental all areas, free music, drone music, noise, expressive music, improvised music.
0: And they release not only Romanian artists, international.
3: International, okay.
1: Mm-hmm. They they work a lot with mail order.
2: It can be the release you're going to make together. It could be there.
3: Mail order through internet, through website, or really writing?
1: The post, like the 90s, 2000s post office kind of. So it's a lot of mail order there.
3: So you can give me an address?
0: And there's going to be a new record, a quartet. Me, Laurentiu, Aleksandar Skoric, which is an incredible drummer from Serbia, and Sian Brie, our very good friend, who is an incredible guitarist. So, it's a quartet
1: it's
0: coming
1: be on
0: up.
1: The label, yeah.
0: Very crazy free jazz oriented.
1: I think the maybe Zadar Club, as Diana said, keep this in mind, whoever is listening. Zadar Club.
3: Zadar.
1: Z-A-D-A-R. Zadar.
3: Okay, Zadar Club.
1: Keep that in
0: and
1: mind.
0: And Control, because it's the biggest
1: Control.
0: Place.
1: Control is more like this place here, where we are
3: okay.
1: now.
3: Okay. Yeah.
1: Right. Yeah.
3: Okay. Thanks.
2: Thank you very much, and good luck.
0: Thank you for having us.
2: Yes. Okay. We shake hands. We shake hands also.
0: We shake hands.
2: Okay. Bye-bye.
1: Thank you so much.
0: Thank you.
1: We leave this here, right?
2: Yeah. Yes.
1: Thank you so much. I hope we were not bad.
2: No, it's all good.

0: We hebben hier een gast, Jonathan Horn. Hij wees de naam aan in de brochure. Which language do you speak?
1: English.
0: English, yes. You're from...
1: I'm from Canada, but I live in Amsterdam.
0: Yeah,
1: but
0: my Dutch is really not. Your Canadian accent,
1: a little bit,
0: yes, yes.
1: Yeah.
0: Okay.
1: My name is Aaron.
0: Aaron, yes.
1: Lumley, yeah.
0: Oh, Aaron Lumley, yes. Yeah. Okay, and you play which instrument?
1: I'm a contrabassist.
0: Yes, because in the brochure the instruments are not mentioned.
1: Oh,
0: so
1: we
0: have been
1: yeah.
0: speculating a little bit
1: exactly,
0: in the round, yes.
1: Yeah, we've got Jonathan Horn on guitar, Karen Ng on alto sax, and Nassim Lopez Palacios Navarro is our drummer.
0: Yeah. And I don't know whether I've seen the concert completely, so that could be Jan. Did you have the concert seen? Because we're here for 7 hours, two days,
1: and
0: sometimes it's impossible to see everything.
1: Of course.
0: So try to memorize.
1: It's the same for playing at the festival, because you end up sound checking during one of the concerts you really want to see. It always happens.
0: we have on the link on the mixing board there, but there we have to need a microphone and a sort of a system.
1: Oh, that's what I saw the guy
0: with the
1: mic on his hat.
0: Yes, that's Daniel. Yeah. So he's not here, unfortunately, but he was close to the concert anyway.
1: Okay, great.
0: So yes. Okay, we can speak a little bit about...
2: The concert is yet to come, no?
1: Yeah, we haven't played it yet.
0: Oh, yeah.
1: It's okay, you've been here like 2 weeks. 8 hours a day, you know. It's
0: good.
1: Maybe it already happened and I don't know it yet. So no idea.
0: It could be. Okay, so you can now say a little bit what's coming.
1: Yeah. Yes. Okay. Well, we're it's a new band. It's called New Best Friend. It's a quartet, international group. Nassim, the drummer, he's from Canary Islands. I'm from Canada, but I live in Amsterdam now. We both live there.
0: Oh, yeah.
1: Jonathan is a Texan who is kind of a bit of an international... he's flying around a lot right now. And same with Karen. She's also from Canada. We know each other from like 20 years ago, a long time. And so this was kind of sparked by all of us running into each other around Europe, I guess, over the last couple of months, maybe a year. And we tried to do this band already about 6 months ago, and it didn't happen. But then Kuhn and Crystal got really interested when we proposed it, kind of cold called them. And said,
0: you have a release already?
1: No, we don't. This is the thing. It was really like, hey, we're putting this group together, and we're trying to get it going. Are you interested? And they know all of us, I think. And,
0: but you sent sort of a demo then?
1: No, I think just Karen had been talking to them already for quite a while, and this was a group that she proposed. But I mean, they know us all. I've been here to play a few times, Old Adam on Turtle Island, a group with John Dykeman and Marta Wareles, and Sun Mi Hong that I play bass for. We played the Interlini tour that Kuhn and Crystal with the Sound in Motion and a bunch of other presenters and Dutch presenters as well. Space is the Place, and I'm forgetting a few other people. They did like a Benelux tour in December, so I was playing with that, and I've also been up with another group or two to Antwerp before, so I think they were just like they knew all the players, and they kind of like to have some things that are new for the festival, you know. So like,
0: and you play here, but you're not on a tour.
1: No, we're not on tour. We did Amsterdam, and then we do this, and then everyone splits off and goes other ways. But we'll be playing again, I think.
0: You mentioned Amsterdam a few times, so it's sort of your home base now.
1: Yeah, yeah.
0: For what?
1: Yeah.
0: How long? For
1: 7 years.
0: 7 years, and Karen Ng.
1: Karen Ng. Yeah, she's in Toronto.
0: Yeah, she's in Toronto.
1: Yeah.
0: The other one who lives in Amsterdam?
1: Amsterdam is Nassim, the drummer.
0: Nassim, yes.
1: Yeah,
0: okay,
1: so that's how we know each other. Nassim, he's also in a great group with, I don't know if you saw earlier, Marta Wareles is set, the piano player. She played the first set today. They have a duo called Dust Bunny that's really amazing, like full-on high energy. So, yeah, we're all kind of connected.
0: Like, yeah.
1: Amsterdam's a small city, so you get
0: small.
1: To...
0: Small.
1: Yeah,
0: not,
1: you get to know everybody. And,
0: but you mean small in the way that... kind of music you play is Bim House, I guess, and whatever.
1: Oh, lots of
0: smaller,
1: lots of venues. Oki, Zal 100. There used to be a great place called Deramta, which we all miss dearly. The Riechel was there's lots of little clubs around where musicians and we played at a place called Splendor, which is quite a nice hall. Earlier this week. So
0: you like Amsterdam?
1: I love
0: also.
1: It. Yeah.
0: You love it, yes.
1: Yeah.
0: Because the stories are that it's very expensive.
1: Oh,
0: to
1: sure.
0: Live
1: yeah,
0: there,
1: yeah.
0: Yes.
1: It's totally gentrified and
0: it's growing that
1: it.
0: Way. Growing in that way, yes.
1: Of course, but everywhere is. So it's kind of like you pick your point, and if you can make it work for you, it does for me anyway. Yeah.
0: And does this? Yeah, you call it music community, which you are apart from.
1: Yeah.
0: Does it survive?

0: survive in a way, or
1: I think so. I think you have to be resilient and really, you really want to play the music. You're not doing it for like a lot of money or anything. So it's really like you love it and you want to do it and you want to see it happen. So we organize concerts for each other. Somebody's coming into town. You know, if somebody gets a little bit of money, they put something on. You know, it's a real grassroots.
0: You come from Amsterdam to here, which is just that far, of course.
1: No, exactly.
0: And are there other cities where you can play, let's say?
1: All over the place. I mean, Europe...
0: Most important ones are...
1: Compared to Canada, Europe is so well-connected and close. Everything is close. So you can go, like... You know, are you asking about the Netherlands specifically, about places to play?
0: No, I thought or about Europe.
1: All over. I mean, yeah. Like, I mean, I just played a wonderful festival in Dortmund.
0: Well, Germany, yes?
1: Yeah, exactly. 2 weeks ago. I mean... Berlin is an obvious one, but there's great people and venues, festivals in places like Hamburg, Rotterdam. Limburg has some real awesome hot spots. There's this promoter called
0: Dutch Limburg or Belgian Limburg.
1: Well, kind of in between. It's really it's underground and it takes place across, it's cross border actions. Jazz Blast, like JAZZBLAZZT. You can find them online, but they do crazy stuff around there. Great shows all year round. Yeah,
0: and you have lots of plans now for this band or for other bands?
1: Well, I mean, you're always trying to plan stuff. So yeah, it's always busy. But I mean, for me, it's I'm entering the work years. I have a day job too, so I do that.
0: Yeah,
1: okay. Split my time. Yeah.
0: Is it you're specialized in something or?
1: I mean, I'm working. I work at a music school, but doing like carpentry and keeping the building from falling apart.
0: You're in the music business now, actually.
1: Yeah, exactly. Music and business. That's yes. The oxymoron. No, I'm kidding.
0: Yeah, I'm curious about Canada also.
1: Yeah,
0: You come from the English part of Canada, most part.
1: But then, there's a lot of other. I mean, the French part is where
0: I got a lot of. I had a lot of contact with the French part because Quebec, they are very vivid music community.
1: Definitely,
0: also. And they came to Belgium, to Ghent mostly for concerts, and they have labels like Ambiance Magnétique.
1: Yeah, I used to play with a bunch of those people. Like Ambiance Magnétique is Jean de Rome and
0: You speak French also?
1: Yeah, badly, but I can. Right now, I'm bad at Dutch and bad at French, and they're kind of, they mix. If I try to do one, they get all mixed
0: up. Very good in English, being people speak English to you, I guess, it's automatically.
1: Yeah. But Ambiance Magnétique, though, they're great.
0: And you play a lot of concerts there, you played on records?
1: I used to, yeah. I mean, when I lived there, I was playing, they had this large ensemble that I was playing in some of their projects where they would have a bigger group.
0: Of course.
1: Yeah, but there's tons of players in Montreal. I mean, across Canada.
0: Is it still like that? Because my contacts were like 10 years. 10 years ago.
1: Yeah, they have less funding, so they're not coming over here
0: like
1: as much.
0: They were funded by Radio Canada, and there were lots of possibilities there, a lot of energy.
1: Yeah,
0: which was it.
1: Quebec got very nice support, so they were able to really like make big projects and do. I think they still are, but maybe they're not coming over as much. But
0: they're in a war. There's a war going on with
1: culture
0: USA at this
1: point. The culture war everywhere. Call it,
0: I don't know the word, just the war, I guess.
1: Yeah, sure.
0: They call it, do you know the English word for Handelsoorlog?
1: Handelsoorlog?
2: Yeah, economic war.
0: Economic war.
1: Economic war, there you go, yeah, sure.
0: Yeah, so sure. That's the story, yeah. So it's going to be, you're not, you have no connection with Canada at this point? You want to come back?
1: I have family there and lots of friends, so always. But I mean, yeah, I don't live there, so mostly in Amsterdam.
0: Concert Jan doet teken.
2: Dus
0: nog niet, ben al. Missus is al binnen gegaan. Okay, people are entering for the concert. Yeah, and it's going to be. Great. I think the presenter is going to announce it.
2: Yeah,
0: and I think it's very. Yeah, we can't talk while the concert is there because I heard Alexander von Schlippenberg doing his.
1: His
0: sound check is going to be very slow.
1: Are you guys broadcasting the concert?
0: This is now live. Yes, everything. The whole festival.
1: Okay, great.
0: Kuhn is a colleague of us at the radio. He does
1: wonderful
0: the show for more than 30 years. So it's connected.
1: Fantastic.
0: Yeah, and we're doing this every year.
1: Great. Well, I was going to say, I'd be like to listen to Alexander von Schlippenbach and Paul Nelson Love. I'd be happy
0: and to come
1: stop
0: to your,
1: talking.
0: Come to your concert.
1: No, I want to go listen to them.
0: Sorry, I was a bit confused.
1: It's all good. No worries.
0: 14 concerts and there was.
1: It's a crazy festival. It's amazing. Like yesterday, I went to I think almost every concert, and it was just like by the end of the day.
0: The diversity.
1: And full and inspired. So it's great.
0: There's also the possibility to say, okay, this is not for me.
1: Sure.
0: I'll take the other one. So
1: sure.
0: The diversity, you can be fulfilled without seeing every concert.
1: Yeah, definitely. Yes, yeah. Yeah, but it's across the board, I say it's programming is really interesting and strong.
0: So. Maybe a few dates about what's coming up for you and in your band or other bands. Or
1: well, I know Karen Ng, the alto player. She's kind of on a little mini tour right now in Europe, and so she'll be in Germany. I don't know where, but I know in Berlin she's going to be for a week or two, and then she plays a festival. Space is the place. Keep.

0: Applaus voor Alexander von Schlippenbach piano en Paul Nielsen Love drums en percussie. 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
0: Ja, is dat die hoofdtelefoon die...
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0: 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Maar oké, dat is even de... You speak English or...?
2: English, better.
0: English, okay. Yeah, we were just talking a bit about what the concert was happening. Net. Did you see the concert?
2: Yeah, yes.
0: What was your impressions of...?
2: I mean, these two are two masters. Mm-hmm. Paul, I have been a big fan of his since I was living in Brazil. And... He has ever been a big influence on me, actually, and I really, really, particularly like drummer to drummer, no? Like,
0: yeah.
2: And I really love his energy. He's so energetic, and at the same time, he's always thinking about sound and bringing the best to the music. He's an amazing drummer and super good vibes. I really love his playing.
0: You listen yourself a lot to music. Yes, you go to concerts and mainly you play on festivals and you see the other bands. So how does it work?
2: Yeah, I always try to go to the concerts as much as I can. I mean, of course, sometimes we are tired and want to be in silence. Also, silence is very important. But I live in Berlin, and Berlin is a very exciting city to catch concerts, and also like amazing people passing by or living there, just doing door gigs, you know, like 3 blocks from your place. So it's really an exciting city to be, and I'm trying to listen to music as much as I can, actually.
0: Are you part of an international community? Because there was Das B here from Berlin, but there are no Germans involved, I guess. Or am I mistaken?
2: In Das B?
0: Yes, this was Tony Buck, the drummer.
2: I haven't thought about it yet.
0: Yes. So it's an international city. You also part of the lot of expats in Berlin where you're part of? Or?
2: Absolutely. I mean, this is a... I think Berliner musical community is definitely and by definition international community. That's what makes it so amazing, because you have also, of course, you have like these German improvisers, but you have also like people from Middle East, people from South America, people from other parts of Europe, people from Africa, people from Asia. US, Canada, Australia, you have Japan, it keeps on coming, you know?
0: Yeah, very international.
2: Very, very international, yeah.
0: How do you get involved with this festival? How do you get here? You gave some tapes, or how did Kuhn and Crystal invite you for this?
2: I don't
0: happening?
2: Know, they heard me somewhere.
0: Oh, yeah, okay. And then you got the opportunity to do two concerts.
2: Actually, I think they first heard me, I don't know actually.
0: Oh yeah, okay.
2: But we met at Cologne Jazz Week in Cologne, and they invited me, yeah.
0: Oh, yeah. And then you got a free ticket to do what you do, or do you talk about what you are going to do?
2: What do you mean, free ticket?
0: You do what you want, or is there a strict, you talk to them about what you're going to do. Are you going to do a duo and are going to do this, huge band? Or you don't understand what I'm asking?
2: So. I think it doesn't work with me differently than anybody else here in this festival.
0: There are different angles. I talked to the two Romanians and they said they heard a release by the bass player and then they invited them. So and they had a duo and Is how it works.
2: I don't know exactly. I think they. I don't remember.
0: Okay, no, it's not the key issue. Yeah. We have to check because the next concert is going to be in the bar, and then we're going to have to find a way to get that on the air.
2: Okay.
0: These flyers, maybe that's an important thing because then you yourself are an organizer of a festival.
2: Uh-huh.
0: It's the festival Music Unlimited 40. The Naval. What is the story?
2: Yeah, I will explain. He's Wolfgang Wassenbauer. He's the organizer of Unlimited. I'm the guest curator.
0: Yeah.
2: So Wolfgang is here together with us.
0: Okay, so you're the man from the festival, and she is deciding now who's going to
3: curating
0: play.
3: The festival.
0: Oh, yeah. Okay.
2: Yeah.
3: Every other year we make this. This is the model of this.
0: And it's in Austria, not in Berlin.
2: Austria, in Wels. And I will talk a little bit about the festival. Is at least my relationship with the festival is an amazing festival, very open, and as it was actually introduced here at Summer Burma, it's very open, very open-minded, forward thinking, not only about jazz or free jazz or improvised music, but like forward thinking in the broadest sense. And I've been since I've been here in Europe. I've been establishing a relationship with the festival, like coming and having fun and seeing amazing concerts and eating amazing food. Is actually really, I think it's really a good parallel with Summer Bummer. Actually, I think it's a broader festival, no, Wolfgang?
0: But it's 4 days, so it's larger.
3: It's
0: 4 days.
3: Normally, it's also 3 days.
0: Oh yeah.
3: But in this case, it's a Jubilee festival. It's the 40th edition.
0: And
3: so we decided to make another day.
0: And you talk with Maria about the budget, I guess, because she has plans, and then you have to check where it's possible.
3: Yeah, she has to know about the budget, course. there are some limits, also at Unlimited. Unlimited festival.
0: You got a Jubilee budget, an extra budget, or?
3: A little one. I mean, those cultural budgets are going down everywhere in the world.
0: Yeah, yeah. Well, Wels is for me not so known. It's a small city or a big city?
3: Yeah, a small city, like 60,000.
0: From neighborhood 60. Vienna or?
3: Between Salzburg and Vienna, can say. And Linz is the next.
0: But 40 editions is a lot. So it has
3: a
0: big tradition, and it's like an international public which coming to that festival.
3: Yes. Yeah. We have a lot of people coming from Italy, for example.
0: Oh, yeah.
3: Also from the former Eastern states.
0: Yeah.
3: And from Germany, of course.
0: And all these names, maybe how could you compare it what's happening here? It's improvised music or whatever. Today here and yesterday, there's a lot of variation.
2: Mm.
0: You can see a very diversity in what's happening. And what do you aim here?
2: Yeah, I think this our program is also very, very diverse. It goes from Detroit techno to post-punk, Brazilian post-punk, going through also Brazilian jazz and improvised music, of course, because it has to be there. I'm also an improviser, so it has to be there. But yeah, different things, very different things.
0: More diverse than here, I think.
2: Maybe because it goes like to punk and electronic music at the same time, so it's maybe broader. But I believe that also Summer Burma can go everywhere. It's really open.
0: Good. The concert is good.
2: Okay.
0: The concert is happening. Yes.
4: 20.
0: Yeah, probably. Yes.
2: Okay. Thank you very much. Okay, but I think we said a lot of things.
0: Thank you. Is there an obligation to do local bands? That was just the next question. There is some link with the local bands.
4: No, do you really not?
0: Politics, like here, there is no passion.

Good evening. We are a bit behind schedule, so I'll try to talk a bit faster now, or maybe a bit less. You still have two concerts to go, but this is my my last blah blah for this festival. So a few words of thanks. Maybe a big thank you to the people who make this this possible these 2 days. Of course, Koen and Crystal. Maybe. Yeah, yeah. I don't see Crystal, but I think she will hear you wherever she is. There? Ah, she's there. And of course, there's a whole team working here to make this possible. I don't know all the names, but it's people doing sound and light and catering and security and merch and the whole team. Thank you, everybody, for your contribution. It's always a pleasure to be here, certainly for me as well. So that's that. Also, of course, thank you to all the musicians who played here yesterday and today. And today, all of you were pretty amazing. We had some great concerts here, so that's super cool. And last but not least, you, the audience, for being here, supporting this music. This is also fucking fascism. So thank you very much for your presence. And we hope to see you back next year. I was thinking of doing like a long, long talk about Sonny Rollins, who died this year, but I'll skip that part. I'll just let you know that Sonny Rollins was the baddest of them all, and he passed away in May, and he was amazing, and he influenced so many people, and we often forget him because he was not a free jazz musician, but he was the freest of them all, and what he did with melodies and themes and motives was amazing. And I think Rodrigo listened a lot to that. He named the band after an album by Sonny Rollins. And if you listen to his album, Refraction Solo, you will hear traces of Rollins. But Rodrigo is also, of course, his own guy. And for the past 20 years, he's been following a crazy trajectory. And I think we can say that he's one of the key players on the European scene right now. And he just got this new record out, Desolation Row, a duo album with David Maranya, and it's simply amazing. You all need to have it. He's playing tonight with Joelle Leandre, bass player. I was talking about intensity a bit earlier today. She's one of those intense people, I think. 15 years ago, she told me, well, it's a bit of a pity. She probably doesn't remember, but it's a bit of a pity that we are losing the big characters in jazz and improvised music. And I hope she saw some music today and yesterday and will realize that we still have some characters around. And of course, she is one of them. She never played with Rodrigo before, so that will be pretty unique. Mr. Gerald Cleaver, he played on an album with Rodrigo 16 years ago, Searching for Adam, with Taylor Hobenheim and Jean Hébert. That was a pretty amazing record. I don't think they played again after that, but they will reunite today. Mr. Cleaver is one of the versatile master drummers of today. Just listen what he's doing nowadays, for instance, with Darius Jones and all those people. I will round it off. One more thing, and that's really important. Sorry, Koen, it needs to be said. Fuck fascism. We really have to do it because fascism is fucking us really hard right now. So protest, and if you're too busy, too lazy, or too shy to protest, at least support people that protest. Go to concerts, buy stuff, go to independent movies, go to see plays, read books, and think for yourself. Fuck fascism. Have a great night. Have a safe trip home. Stay healthy. Stay generous. Stay friendly. And enjoy the music. This is Rodrigo Amado, Joelle Leandre, and Gerald Cleaver.

0: Rodrigo Amaro, Joao Leandre, Gerald Cleaver.
1: My volume is all right, the headphone. Dus in afwachting van het laatste concert van het festival, dat wordt dan duo Hanne de Bakker en Yves de Meij in het café, het cafépodium, hebben we hier een trio dat eerder vandaag om 18 uur een concert heeft gegeven. 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Yeah, probably. Wat ga je doen? Durpen altijd terwijl die... 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We're gonna talk while he's talking. We're gonna talk as well. So yeah, otherwise we're not broadcasting what he says anyway. So just that's the situation. Mopcut, a trio, Audrey Chen, Lucas Koenig en Julien Depree is hier aanwezig. Audrey Chen bracht, you played vocals and electronica, or just vocals?
2: Yeah,
1: or?
2: Basically it's mostly vocals and a little bit of electronics.
1: Yeah. You're a guitarist?
3: More or less, yes.
1: Yes, more, yeah. And you played the percussion? Or
3: drums, yeah, okay. And also
1: that was
3: bass,
1: the situation. Yes. You're a very international setting, yeah, from France, Julien.
3: Yeah.
1: From Chinese American, is the...
2: Taiwanese American.
1: Taiwanese American, yes.
2: But
3: you're based in Berlin, right?
1: That's
2: based in Berlin.
1: Oh yeah, yeah, okay. And you're from Paris or also in Berlin?
3: I'm from Paris, yes,
1: and
3: from the suburb.
1: Based in Paris also?
3: Yeah, I'm based in Paris.
1: Oh, yeah. Yeah. And then Lucas, you...
4: From Vienna.
1: Vienna, yes, yeah. Okay. And based in Vienna also?
4: Yeah.
1: So you are an international trio that came together. How?
2: Lucas.
4: I was... having a commission for like a festival in Austria called Donau Festival.
1: Yeah, yeah.
4: And then I was asking my most favorite musicians in the world, and that was Julien and Audrey.
1: You played the first time and it went well, and you say
4: it was
1: what
4: super
1: are the new
4: well, and like, and since then, like, it's I think 8 years, and so we're coming together every now and then, and
3: actually
4: sometimes
3: really
4: more,
3: rare.
4: Sometimes less, and. Sometimes
3: the first album is the moment when we did meet, actually, guys.
4: Yeah. It was so actually before the gig.
3: Before the gig, we had 2 days of rehearsal and we did record everything, and that's the first album.
1: But yeah, so you made an album, and then a number of concerts came. How did it work then?
2: Yeah.
1: You
2: exactly.
1: Played in.
4: Then we did another album, and now we did a third album. Yeah, and actually we're now doing a fourth album. So.
1: At this point, you are working on a fourth album.
4: Yeah.
1: Has it got anything to do with what you did now live?
4: Yes and no. I mean, it always has something to do with what we're doing. So it's like we have like this language together, and it's...
1: But it's basically improvised, or is there some... You talk before you go on stage about what you're going to do? Or
4: no, we don't talk, but like it's... We have our language already.
3: Yeah,
4: you know,
3: the shape is really depending of the language we did create together.
4: And each of us has like a palette of things that we're doing and our own languages, so it's like,
1: And you are now on a tour, I think, or a mini tour, or what is
4: it? It's basically now, no, I mean now, right now not, but like in September we're gonna be on tour.
2: Yeah, in 2 weeks.
1: Soon.
2: We'll have 6 gigs. Yeah.
1: Six gigs,
3: and we're gonna tour with MC Dalek, this rapper from the US. Because like on the last album, we invited him for a track, and then we did try, like we thought, like, let's make some gigs together, and actually it works super well.
2: Yeah.
3: And in the human side, but also in the music side. So then we just continue to tour with him, basically.
1: Mm-hmm. And you, like here, you. Wanted to play here, you asked to play, or were you asked to play? Who named the initiative for this?
2: I mean, it kind of first started, well, I mean, you had this gig already that you were with Integral and stuff.
4: Last night, yeah.
2: Yeah, last night, but I was supposed to play here with Tashi Dorji because we released a record in March. We actually played a week ago in the Meteo Festival in Mulhouse, France. Oh yeah, you were there. Oh wow, really excited. And we did a couple more gigs in Paris, but he had to actually cut the tour short after we had organized most things because of family stuff. So this gig was kind of saved by.
3: Yeah, it was a kind of a nice meeting, I would say, because like, so we were not supposed to play in the festival like 2 months ago.
2: As our band.
3: But I got this gig with my band in Tirol, where Lucas is playing too. We played yesterday evening. Mm. And then like you had to cancel this gig, right, with Tashi.
2: Yep.
3: And so Kern, one of the festival directors, I say, okay, maybe we can get Mopcut. Because like Lucas and me was already there.
2: Yeah.
1: And yeah. So because there are a lot of concerts here, I can't follow all details about who played what. Sometimes I'm mistaking. So you played yesterday, yes.
3: Yeah.
1: So that was important to know.
2: Okay.
1: And how is it? Is it easy to get concerts? You're from Berlin. You're from Paris. You're from Vienna, big cities. What's the best place now for this type of music? Can you say that?
2: I think it's really about going everywhere.
1: Yeah,
2: you have to travel.
1: Seek opportunities and go for it, let's say.
2: Yeah, I would say that, yeah.
1: Yeah, so no, that's not like Berlin, it's very welcoming music.
3: Like as a musician, I think I know for you guys, but you live in a city and you play a bit in the city where you live, but you don't make a living.
1: No, yeah.
3: Just like by playing
2: it's
3: the
2: true.
3: Season. It's absolutely. A bass, so you have to play a bit everywhere.
2: Yeah.
3: And with Mopcut, I think the meeting was a good meeting, and it created something we all believe in the band. So we were able to all push together to get gigs and make the band alive for a really long time, which is like something very hard in the experimental music or club network. But by the fact like we all believe in the band in the same way, like at 300%, and the fact we are all living in different cities and stuff like that, we were able to push it in the right way to get able to play 8 years after the operation.

0: kid.
1: She's got left at home.
0: Is it physically, or do you also still think as a cello player? What do you say?
1: I don't think about the cello at all, actually.
0: You don't?
1: Yeah.
0: Yeah, but imagine that you
2: sing cello with the cello.
1: Okay, all right, Julian.
0: Your singing is overall is influenced by the language you work on.
1: Sure, and I think it was vice versa, like both, but I think, with the voice, it's singing, but it's also...

0: never concrete, and it's never literal, it's always something about the in-between. Yeah, it's interesting.
1: Start the conversation.
0: Yes.
2: Cecilia, nice to meet you.
0: Nice to meet you.
3: Good luck
0: to meet
3: you guys.
2: With what's coming up. Yes.
0: Thank you.
3: Thank you.
2: All
3: thank
2: energy.
3: You.
0: Thanks very
2: it,
0: much.
2: Okay.
0: Thanks.
4: Thank you.
2: Bye-bye.
4: Good.
0: Okay.

0: A great festival, as always.
1: We are broadcasting the festival on the local radio, Radio Central. Did you know?
0: No. Now I know, yeah.
1: So,
0: yeah. We enjoyed it.
1: What did you... Some unexpected things or some special things where
0: actually,
1: you came
0: unexpectedly,
1: from?
0: Unexpected was Hanne de Backer, the last set.
1: Yeah.
0: And you here as great saxophone player, but I didn't know her electronic orientation, no? So far.
1: And overall?
0: Overall, great festival, great atmosphere, great spirit, as always, no? Cool people from all around.
1: Yeah. And you will come again next
0: year? I would wish it's 3 days, like last year. Ah, 3 days.
1: No. Yeah, because 2 days is so from abroad.
0: Yes, but 2 days is so intensive. 7 concerts per day. No? It's a little bit too much to get done with it. No? It's so great music. You have to let it flow inside of you, yeah? Yourself.
1: Yeah.
0: So 3 days would be
1: digest
0: would be
1: a bit.
0: What?
1: To digest.
0: Yeah, digest. Yeah.

0: $10 on me, and it costs like $3 a beer and like $7 to get in or something, you know, and I'd get in and I'd be like, he's going to play. So then I'd be sitting there and it was like 11 o'clock, 12 o'clock, 1 o'clock, 2 o'clock, 3 o'clock. Then he would come on. Like, it was insane.
1: Was this at places like Danceteria or CBGB's?
0: I think
1: it
0: was CBGB's, but the guy would literally come on sometimes at 3 in the morning, man. And you were just like, I was like, my brains were just coming out my ears. Like, like, why did anybody come on to play music at 3 in the morning? You
1: and
0: know?
1: These shows were pretty violent at times too, no?
0: Oh my God, they were fantastic though. And there was also this thing that was happening where, I don't know how true this is or not, but people were coming to these shows to get into fights with the performers.
1: Yeah.
0: Like, who does that? Like, what an insane idea.
1: He would spin the cord of his microphone around someone's neck and pull them through the space, etc. I mean, these are stories that I've heard, but I wasn't there, obviously.
0: Yeah, and he would... I mean, it was just an incredible, my brother and I would go down and see it, and people just went completely insane, just like kind of banging tables, and he'd be screaming at the audience in different ways, and it's like, looked like this kind of deranged Little Richard, you know, kind of, I mean,
1: yeah, totally,
0: fantastic.
1: Yeah. Yeah.
0: And so that was, you know, that was... It, and then there were these other bands, as I mentioned before, that were playing, and then you would hear about them or get the record, and by the time you heard about it, they were broken up or reformed into another iteration or whatever, or dead.
1: Yeah,
0: well,
1: I mean, one thing about all those no wave bands is that they never lasted long.
0: Yeah.
1: Strangely.
0: But super creative, you know, and then so that kind of got in the background of everything we were trying to do with the Poetics, which
1: was Mike joining you to New York to see these things?
0: No.
1: So he did not get confronted with Early Suicide and DNA and all that stuff?
0: The records he did.
1: Yeah.
0: He had all the records. There was a record store that we would go to in LA. Somehow he got these records. But no, he knew what was happening, but he wouldn't come to New York till later. Not that many years later, but...
1: A funny thing is that this is post-Destroy All Monsters. We were talking about that earlier when the mics were still silenced. Did you know about Destroy All Monsters? Was there any talk about that? Did you hear it, etc.?
0: I heard one or two things that were, yeah, I did. But I mean, it basically sounded like Space Effects to me at the time. I remember it was like there'd be some cassette would come up and I'd hear it and it'd be like, you know, and that was like, that was it, you know. That's the band. Oh, yeah, that's the band. And, or was it Jim just playing guitar or was it, you know, and I remember hearing it, but that was, it wasn't like, here's a record or something, you know. It was.
1: I mean, they had no records when they were, the first version of Destroy All Monsters was around. There was no, there's basically nothing about it. It's basically afterwards created myth.
0: Yeah, I get, you got to talk to Jim about that because what I did hear was I was close, very good friends with Jim also. As you know, Mike and Jim migrated to CalArts for graduate school. I went there for undergrad, and I immediately, you know, fell in love with those guys and hung out with them all the time. And I heard Jim play. So he was like playing.
1: Play guitar.
0: Yeah.
1: Yeah.
0: With an electric knife and a crazy old antique kind of Echoplex, which had an open reel-to-reel in it that you could slide these knobs around to get all these kind of crazy effects.
1: Was this something you saw because he performed in a school context?
0: No, he had this stuff in his studio, as I recall, and he'd just sit down and play it, you know.
1: But not like, much like the Destroy All Monsters stuff before that, it was not for an audience. There was no, the Jim was not playing in an art context or in a concert context at that moment.
0: No. And even though, no.
1: Because you could say that the Poetics is a not a continuation, but it's a different band with Mike Kelly, with you, also an artist, and two or three other artists. It's like, like half open end or something?
0: It first started with Don Krieger, who was more of a designer, painter, and he did, you know, some kind of triggering with synthesizer. I was singing and Mike was playing drums. And so we would trade lyric around, you know, but we did like a radio show.
1: Oh, okay.
0: Yeah.
1: Was this in the same, I mean, someone like John Duncan, who was a pretty extreme artist, he also did like weird radio show in that LAFMS circle. Was this something you were also aware of? And was this the same station?
0: Yeah, no, it was, well, what it was there was this Douglas Hubler, who was, I think, the guy who coined the phrase conceptual art. He was one of the teachers at CalArts, and he had a radio show, and he invited us to just make a 15-minute or a 12-minute thing. And so we made this sort of Heathen and Limbo kind of multi-track piece. It's one of the nicer things that we made. And then we did, you know, as I mentioned, some stuff with the Sound Class with Lori, and, you know, saw Lori's thing, her presentation. And
1: was she involved in any way?
0: No, but she, you know, the Poetics almost formed at the same time as we took this class, and we did the pole dance, which was later reinterpreted in the mid 90s.
1: You did the pole dance?
0: Yeah, pole dance with music. It was a kind of choreographed piece, you know.
1: And you were dancing around the pole?
0: Me and Mike and Don with poles. We designed this, like, we had a whole bunch. I mean, it looks a lot like a kind of data thing where there are these mop poles, and we just worked with them in different ways. I'll send you a link to something. It was extremely humorous. And so that was the kind of stuff we were doing. And then there was this side of us where we would get together and rehearse. You know, one of the first guitarists was a guy by the name of Mitchell Syrup, and he played kind of surf guitar.
1: Syrup was a nickname, or?
0: No, that's his last name, and he's around
1: now. He doesn't need a pseudonym, that's for sure.
0: No, he's a great guitarist, an artist. And then there was a guy by the name of Bill Stobaugh, who played keyboards, and he was quite great. It was a kind of raga effect that he got, very velvet kind of thing. And I was singing all the time, and I would play with, I had like a waveform generator hung around my neck a lot, so I could play these kind of like when I wanted to, and break people's eardrums and stuff. But it was basically, we just rehearsed and rehearsed and rehearsed, never really recorded until a little bit later in the early 80s. We went into the studio.
1: There's that CD box set of 70s recordings.
0: Yeah, that was a kind of remix much later that we did. And
1: are the dates fake?
0: No.
1: Okay.
0: No, they're all real. But the thing is, in my mind, we were always just rehearsing for the thing that we were going to do. And we never did the thing that we were going to do. So it was like this kind of
1: infuriating iteration
0: of music, because we were really close to what we wanted to do. But
1: this sense, it's close to what Destroy All Monsters was. I mean, like, if you think of that, if the conversation I had with Jim Shaw here in this same radio show, he's talking about the house they shared, and that they kind of maybe did something there, but it was never really a public thing. They never published their own work. They never really set up their own gigs. There was kind of all a dream band of sorts. Was this similar with the Poetics, or did you do performances at CalArts and stuff?
0: Well, we did performances, not too many, because what would happen is we would play and everybody would just leave the room. That was the result. Famously, the one occasion, our best gig was, there was this band called the Suburban Lawns.
1: Oh, yeah, fantastic.
0: The
1: singer is being looked for since years and can't be found, because there's a lot of people, there's groups online that are, where is, what's her name, Susan?
0: Sue Tissue.
1: Sue Tissue, yeah. Where is Sue Tissue? She's a lawyer or a judge nowadays.
0: Well, apparently she passed away, less than a year ago.
1: Oh, so okay. No,
0: yeah, it's odd. But I, you know.
1: Fantastic music, fantastic singer, visually fantastic.
0: She was great. And we knew her and Billy, either the guitarist or the bassist, real nice guy. And we went to play with those guys.
1: Really? You opened for Suburban Lawns?
0: Yeah. And so we played and everybody left. Everybody left, and afterwards...
1: Well, the punks are usually the most conservative, boring people there are, no? I mean, like, I don't think you need three chords to form a band, you know? That's already three too many.
0: Yeah, well, I don't know what we were playing, like, the wrong combination for the audience, and then I remember Billy afterwards, he goes, I get it now. You're like a make-believe band. Like, after he heard us play, I looked at him and I was like...
1: you were talking about, when we were talking about the Poetics before this radio show, you were talking about how you found back a folder full of ideas for the band, but especially for performances. How did those ideas look? Because those are the ideas that were never executed?
0: Yeah, there were a lot of, because we would just sit around and have kind of jam sessions about different things, and then
1: in someone's artist studio at the school,
0: right. And then I'd be making my videotapes or whatever, and Mike would be working on his performances. But then when we got together, we would be doing what we were trying to do, just fantasizing. At one point, we wanted to do like a comedy show, you know, so we wrote these horrible jokes. I mean, terrible stuff, man. And that was like a couple of pages in the notebooks, you know. Then we were like, oh, we're going to do like a soundtrack for a dance piece. And then we did that, or do a dance piece, or do a radio show, or do a sculpture.
1: But some of these things got executed. I mean, the pole dance thing, the radio show, that stuff that actually happened.
0: Yep. Oh, yeah, it happened. And we, you know, then we got a second chance, you know, I'll jump ahead, you know, to do a big installation at Documenta in 1996. We built it in
1: just like 20 years later.
0: Yeah. Yeah. So we went back. That's when we put out the box set,
1: which is the first release on Compound Annex, label that Mike Kelly started out his own musical projects.
0: Yep. And and then we put out another one after that called Critical Inquiry in Green. And but we did quite a large installation that involved a lot of the iconography.
1: Which was basically realizing dreams that you had 20 years earlier.
0: That's right.
1: So like, you went, did you keep collaborating actually with Mike after the initial start of your friendship?
0: Oh yeah, yeah. We kept going all the way to the end pretty much. I mean, some things were on hiatus for a long time, you know, but I mean, you do collaboration and, you know, like Cannibal, you would just keep going on Cannibal, I suppose, your next one, but it might be a couple of years in between.
1: Yeah, I mean, we all live in different countries. So,
0: yeah, exactly. So, but Mike and I we're close friends, but then we would, you know, he got quite busy and so did I. And then we would try to come together at different points, and we did. I mean, we had a long run with the second iteration of the Poetics, because that went.
1: How did this, like, was this the curator, Catherine David, that actually curating the Documenta taught herself of the Poetics, or how did this kick off?
0: I'm not really sure how it came about, but it fit into her schema of Documenta that year in the sense that it was revisiting certain histories, I think. And lucky for us, because we got to make, you know, a lot of new material based on older things and push them forward and like that. And then the work traveled around to London, LA, Barcelona.
1: It's like a tour, like a band tours, but a touring exhibition.
0: Yeah, and even Tokyo, and then it ended up in Paris, where the Pompidou now owns it.
1: So they bought basically the entire archive of the Poetics.
0: Pretty much as
1: an archive piece, or how do we have to see this?
0: Well, it's an installation, really. So
1: how does it look?
0: There's a lot of painted objects, shaped objects, sculptures, and so it had this kind of carnival atmosphere that you would move through. A lot of screens that were exposed wood on the back, and, you know, kind of deconstructed construction. And there's an amorphic god that gets projected onto, and it was all lighted by its own self, you know, so the actual lights were built into it, and projections, and there's a lot of interviews in it too.
1: Okay.
0: So the subject matters.
1: You had the idea of interviewing all the people that you think influenced the existence of the Poetics, right?
0: Absolutely. And the idea was really that to talk about the edge between art and sound, art and music, and how that happens. And of course, your viewers are going to know that most rockers came out of art school in some fashion. And so that was, you know, this was before the internet that we were working, long before the internet. So we didn't really know that, but we were sort of piecing it together, like, yeah, that one, then this one. And then there were some real close ones, because, for example, our one of our first guys that we worked with was an artist, a really fantastic artist and person, John Miller, who played guitar in the Poetics early iteration. And he had come over from RISD to CalArts, and he, you know, was in, overlapped with David Byrne. And so at that point, you know, he knew that David Byrne was already a star as we were forming the Poetics. Like, we knew Psycho Killer, that song. And, you know, so there was, we're like, yeah, he went, came to art school. And then Laurie Anderson, of course, was kind of leaving performance and gallery stuff for pop music, you know. And so we were actually...
1: But these people were all on the list you made in 96?
0: Well, yes. And they were...
1: It's kind of a graphic. We have to see it as a graphic list or graphic drawing where you basically, I mean, your words, not mine, you called the Poetics the worst band in the world. And then how to go from there in a circle or a situation where you... go out from there to all these other artists that were of influence, and you tried to connect to them and contact them and interview them, right?
0: That's right. And talk to them about, you know, why they gravitated towards sound as opposed to images, or what the politics was about, you know, engaging with the public in that sense, like out of the white cube idea, the tradition of art and that kind of hierarchy, kind of stuffy atmosphere, and whether sound can be art in a way, and what that means, and just playing with those ideas, and so.
1: Who did you get to talk to in that series?
0: Oh man, I couldn't believe the thing that was so great about this was that I couldn't believe it was maybe just the right space and time, but like I got Genesis Peorage, Alan Vega, David Byrne, John Cale, Lydia Lunch, Glenn Branca, Ardo Lindsay, Kim Gordon, Thurston Moore, and did I say Laurie Anderson?
1: Whoa.
0: So that's most of them. There were more, I'm sure, but I mean that's just. So I got to, you know, and I was surprised that they all would just be interviewed about this topic and they wanted to talk about it.
1: So you did contact them and told them in advance what it was going to be about?
0: Yeah.
1: And you told them about the installation and the poetics as well?
0: A little bit, yeah, a little bit about it. They were excited. The only one who didn't do it, which was interesting, was, and I think I know why, it was Lou Reed, because, you know, I wanted to talk to Lou, and he canceled.
1: But well, I think he's not considered the greatest partner for an interview either.
0: Well,
1: if you come up with good questions, probably he was.
0: I made the mistake of telling a friend of his, who will remain nameless, you know, they were like, oh, he goes, and this is a very close friend of his. I didn't know Lou at all. You know, I know Laurie, but I love Lou, but he was like a god, you know. I met him a couple of times, like once in an elevator. But anyway, long and the short of it was I talked to this other guy and he said, oh, I heard you're going to talk to Lou. And I was like, how'd you hear that? Because I know him very well. It's like, okay, what are you going to ask him? You know, and it's like, you know,
1: oh.
0: I really wanted to talk to him about this sexual stuff, you know. Oof. Like a lot of this stuff. Like, it was like immediately canceled, you know. And I always thought, that was it, you know.
1: That's the problem.
0: I mean, but maybe he would have just punched me or something, you know. Who knows? Like, is it? But I mean, I don't even know. It was just not. It just would have been interesting to hear what he had to say about those kind of things, you know. It wasn't like something negative in my mind at all. I mean, it's just like fascinating because he had this wonderful androgyny, you know, that my whole generation. They idolized that, you know.
1: Much like David Bowie?
0: Much like my friend, who wasn't my friend at that time, but soon became my friend. But he also was a guy who wouldn't do the interview.
1: Okay.
0: He didn't want to.
1: You asked him.
0: But he didn't want to do it, and I don't know why, but that's okay, because we did a lot of other work together.
1: I was just going to say, you worked, which is, I mean, it's probably a more famous part of your work. Is the works you did with David Bowie? How did that happen?
0: Well, I was in an exhibition that he was in, and
1: as a visual artist.
0: Yeah, yeah. It heard in the mid '90s. You know, I kind of worshipped the guy. I mean, I loved him from as early as I could remember. My sister somehow found his records, and we got, like, you know, stereo headphones somehow and plugged it into the record player and was like, you could do that? You could listen to it like with headphones? Holy shit. And we would listen to these hunky-dory, you know, Ziggy Stardust, all these things, like over and over, T-Rex, all of it. And, you know, my sister, of course, was the gateway drug for that. Teresa, who's an artist in her own right. And so one thing that happened was that I saw at a certain point that he, you know, his music, David's music was, I don't know, it was like a down point in a sense. I don't know.
1: The drum and bass part?
0: Well, it was before that. Like some would say, that's I guess it was the Tin Machine stuff had come out. And by that point, I mean, I lost track of them and I was a huge fan, but I just was like, I don't know what happened, but I couldn't connect anymore. And I heard that he was doing installations and stuff. And I thought, you know, that's great. Like, fuck the world. Like, he should just
1: become an installation
0: artist. Yeah, yeah. Like, why not? You know, like, why not? And I was obsessed with this idea of, like, rock stars who became artists and artists who became rock stars.
1: This became another collection of yours?
0: In a sense. I mean, it's something that, yeah, I'm sure, you know, there has to be something done with that at some point. But anyway, the long and the short of it was he ended up coming over to my studio through a friend, well, an assistant actually, who went to the show, and I couldn't go to the exhibition, and it was in Italy. And yeah, you'll have to cut this part here, but I'll be more concise. So basically, I was invited to be in this show that he was in, doing installations, and I was like, said, and I couldn't go. I said to my assistant, you know, if you meet him, you know, tell him I'm his biggest fan, you know, and I'm really happy to be in a show with him. And like, he's the reason I'm in this show, because I love the idea of him becoming an artist again, you know. And so she called me up from Italy, you know, and she goes, like, I mean, this is way before the internet. This was the age of faxes, you know, and she goes, you'll never believe who I'm with. I was like, oh, who is it? David. Yeah. And one thing led to another. He came over to I had the shittiest studio in New York. I mean, it was so wonderful, but it was just like, you know, there was a junkie living below me who had no running water, and he would get into the basement, you know, through the street, and he lived down there, you know, like, and so it had this wafting odor, you know, and it was like the steam pipes were like going all day in the winter, you know. It was like fantastic old New York, water coming through the ceiling in certain areas, so I had to keep a bucket there. And occasionally I'd come home, you know, and I'd look in the bucket and there'd be a dead rat in it, you know, this kind of thing. It was like classic New York. And David came over, you know, and I was making these dolls and dummies and projections with these small projectors. And the guy was fascinated with that. So, you know, he'd come over and fool around with the projectors and stuff. And I was like, kind of in shock, because I mean, here's this guy that I worshiped since I was a kid, and now here he is in the studio, and there was something
1: fiddling around with your work.
0: Yeah. And it was just like, I was disassociating almost completely. Like, I couldn't handle it, you know. I was like, what's going on here? Why is this guy here? What's happening, you know? And, but I kind of like focused, and I thought, you know, like you gotta just somehow adjust your brain to the situation, because, you know, you just listen to the sort of, I mean, the thing about pop culture is there's a separation between the population and pop culture, and then the sort of drifting through it, you know, back through it. All these sort of preconceptions about what people can be or what they are, whatever, you know, just sort of become personified in somebody who's a superstar. And that was a weird experience. I don't think I'm really articulating it, but it was just totally weird. But I managed, you know, the guy had the best sense of humor, and he was pretty relaxed. So, and he knew an enormous amount about art history and, of course, music and stuff. So
1: he collects works that are confiscated by the police.
0: Did he really?
1: That's what I heard. Yeah.
0: Oh, I didn't know that. Yeah, that's a good story. Well,
1: maybe it's a gossip, but then let's just keep spreading it.
0: Yeah, I like that one. And so, you know, it turned out that he really wanted to use the work in a performance context.
1: A gig concert. Yes. A concert context.
0: Yeah, which he was doing Madison Square Garden for his 50th birthday. And he was going to do a bunch of duets. And he wanted to use the work in that.
1: Your work? Or
0: yeah, my yeah. work.
1: Oh, wow.
0: And then he was like...
1: The work he saw in the studio.
0: Yeah.
1: And so he didn't want it to be in it yet.
0: Well, no, he did. He did want to be in it. But he wanted to take these figures with projected heads, eyeballs, and...
1: This is not where that started, did it?
0: No. It started before that. Yeah, of course. A few years, maybe 5 years before that, in 91. So it was a little bit before that. And 90, 91. And he loved all that stuff. And of course, him kind of multiplying himself, multiple personality, having multiple
1: Davids. Fits very well.
0: Yeah. He just imagined how the stage would be, and he was very respectful about the whole situation. He was like, "I don't know how this would affect your art career, and I, you know, don't feel obliged to do it or whatever." And I was like, "No, this will be fine. You know, it fits into what I've been working on. You know, because I was kind of doing these projects on multiple personality disorder." As a kind of metaphor for media culture in general, and the idea of this kind of malleable personality, and also the fact that MPD, as they called it back then, was really something that was generated by pop culture. It was not identified by the medical establishment, so it kind of...
1: I mean, it's also, it comes so much from this when I hear you talk about it, that it's beautiful that it runs into each other at some point and becomes part of the work.
0: Exactly. And I was happy to, you know, thrilled to see, just to be part of what he would be doing. And,
2: a problem.

0: to wrestle.
1: Why the King's Herald Quartet, our engineers, producers, singers, and why Dad and I are here, and all those wonderful people who send in money to keep the broadcast going. The reason we do it and the reason why we're here is because we believe something big is coming for this world.

0: So for me, I thought, what do I want out of this? What would be great would be if, you know, I could trade the guy. He would use my work, but then do a performance for me.
1: Whoa.
0: And so
2: good scheme.
0: I thought so. You know, I thought it'd be a good deal, like Dave totally. Would do that. And he was already like.
2: So you were like, I do not want money. I want this. Did you propose it like that?
0: Exactly. Yeah. Yeah. And he was like, okay, all right. And like
2: was he doubtful about it at first or
0: no?
2: Just he was totally no brainer. Into it.
0: Yeah. Actually, he told me he had done that with Nam June Paik before. And Nam June Paik traded him some artwork for a performance, you know, the other way around, kind of. And
2: what kind of performance would he do? Like he would ask, he would write a performance, or he would draw up Flux's performance that David executed? Can I call him David? He's not amongst us anymore. I'll call him David Bowie.
0: Yeah, that's right. Well... I'm not sure what he did with it. Was a kind of dance thing that he did with and I don't know the entire story, but I just know that he did do something with Nam June, and Nam June, and he told me a funny story. He said because Nam June was supposed to give him these paintings, and it took him like 8 years or something for Nam June to send him the paintings.
2: He was trying to pull up his pants in front of Bill Clinton still. It can take 8 years.
0: Yeah.
2: What did you do with him then in the end? What did you do with David Bowie? Or what did he do for you in trade for...
0: You know, there was a... at that point, he was doing a lot of... he did something with Trent Reznor. And he was interested in the drum and bass. Mm-hmm. But he was also really interested in this kind of noise stuff. You know, he had Reeves Gabrel doing guitar stuff. And those guys were, you know, and I guess he had worked with Adrian Belew. I didn't really know this at the time, but Adrian Belew toured with them and stuff. So, but somehow Glenn Branca came up, and I knew Glenn and had interviewed him for the Poetics Project and stuff. And, you know, Sonic Youth, as you probably know, a lot of Sonic Youth kind of went through that mm-hmm. group. And so I had this idea, like, well, it would be great to do something with, to record David. This was a couple of years later.
3: Go ahead.

0: But he was also really interested in this kind of noise stuff. You know, he had Reeves Gabrel doing guitar stuff. And those guys were, you know, and I guess he had worked with Adrian Belew. I didn't really know this at the time, but Adrian Belew toured with them and stuff. So, but somehow Glenn Branca came up, and I knew Glenn and had interviewed him for the Poetics Project and stuff. And, you know, Sonic Youth, as you probably know, a lot of Sonic Youth kind of went through that group. And so I had this idea, like, oh, it would be great to do something with, to record David. This was a couple of years later. So it was just floating, like, in 96, 7, when I first met Bowie. You know, the he did his show, but I didn't ask him to do a performance right away. Although he did do a couple of other things with me after that. And then
1: the work he used toured with him, was this part of his show, basically?
0: Which I really didn't even know that was going to be the case, because it was kind of before the internet, but he took it on the road with him. So there's all these iterations of what was done in Madison Square Garden. And, you know, so one, like during Scary Monsters, he has this kind of figure of himself where he puts his foot on top of the head of the figure, you know, and yeah, it's crazy. And it really worked on the stage, you know, and he had these kind of dummies behind him at certain points. And so I saw through the years, I went on the internet, and these recordings of shows came up where he did all these variations. You know, I've only seen three or four of them, but I think he was on the road for a while doing
1: it. Was also fine for you that he would, like, because, I mean, you're not positioning your own work on his stage, let's say.
0: Oh, yeah. Totally fine, man. I had no problem with it at all. And so, but he was very generous. He actually did other performances for me besides this one trade. Like, he did two or three, actually.
1: What was the first one like?
0: First one was, I think the first one was, you know, I just painted his face in all these different ways. It very rapidly, and it was for, I think it was for a documentary. It was kind of weird because there was some kind of documentary that team that was shooting him, and he was like, "Oh, let's, you know, shoot at Tony's studio." And
1: so did you become close immediately, and you stayed in touch?
0: Like, pretty much, yeah.
1: Okay.
0: Yeah, yeah, and. And so he came over, and we, like, put all this different, you know,
1: stuff on his face.
0: Yeah, yeah, on his face. And it was, like, it was fantastic. And so there's that one. And then there was one that I did at the Pompidou that was shown at the Pompidou and is in their collection, where he played a director. I did this series of these kind of godlike figures. So they would sit in the corner and Hector, the audience, you know, like the piece that you saw at the Whitney, where it was like a sort of passive aggressive figure under the mattress who was like either yelling at you or telling you to fuck off or tell you to come over or tell you to help you or something. So I wanted to kind of attack the audience in some way, so somebody would come into the space.
1: You want to attack the audience with David Bowie?
0: Well, he was a good one to be a god. You know, I did Conrad as a god, and
1: Tony Conrad.
0: Tony Conrad did a really great god, and so it's almost like a movie director, but it's almost like a god figure. You know, telling people what to do.
1: You could say that this radio show has been a ultra connecting dots kind of thing. I mean, like, we've been talking about Lou Reed, Laurie Anderson, your pal that was in class with David Byrne, and you mentioned David Bowie. There's stories of David Bowie. Now you mentioned Tony Conrad. You also had a tight relationship with Tony Conrad.
0: Oh, yeah.
1: Who was also kind in the earliest form of the Velvet Underground. But how was your? You also made records, I think, with Tony Conrad.
0: Yeah, yeah. 2000, I did this piece called a Influence Machine, which was maybe, I think it might be the first outdoor video projection stuff that was done that I know of. Anyway, it was with the Public Art Fund in New York and Art Angel in London. And it was the kind of culmination of a lot of research, like going back to the archive stuff. You know, I got kind of obsessed with the moving image and its position in the art world, and, you know, how we're kind of obsessed with this idea of the moving image, even more so than reality, in a sense that people will tend to look at their phone, for example, more than they want to deal with people on the street. And this has been true, I think, since the camera obscura, really, if you know what the camera obscura is. And so I was kind of piecing together this weird history of the moving image, because there was no real history of the moving image, and there still really isn't a great one, but there's a lot more known now than there was in the 90s. And so I was kind of thinking about that and making projects about that, kind of connecting magic to the camera obscura. And and I hit upon this idea of, like, you know, the fact that technology is basically magic when it's first introduced to the public, and until it gets kind of demystified in some sense. And if you look at any kind of new technological development, it's always associated with kind of magic and archetypal versions of good and evil, and kind of spirit transmigrations and so forth. And you can find examples of this with like going back from the camera obscura, which is like pre-Christ, you know. And but if you go forward and let's say jump ahead to the telegraph, for example, or the, you know, the telegraph was a kind of tapping, and it was immediately picked up by the American spiritualist movement as a kind of alphanumeric connection to the other dimension, you know. And so photography is invented, like within months of photography being invented, William Mumler discovers spirits appearing in the photograph, you know, and people attribute, you know, photographic practice as a kind of oracle quality, an ability to connect to the other dimension. So I kind of built this piece around this weird history, looking at possessed hard drives and TV stations that were connected to, you know, other dimensions.

0: And based, what's his name again? Yeah, I'm not gonna.
1: And so that was the story of the Influence Machine, and who else to do the music for that but Tony Conrad? So I worked pretty closely with him on this kind of gothic music that. You know, the Phantasmagoria was first performed as a kind of pre-electronic fusion, almost like installation art, in the sense that it brought together magic lanterns, performers, drawings, animation.
0: Do you think Tony Conrad was a good match because his earliest acoustic music sounded electronic?
1: Well, I thought he was a good match because he sort of made something out of nothing with his soundtracks. The drone, I mean, because it was kind of resonating in a sense, it became a sort of almost a anthropomorphic in my mind, kind of resonating, you know, because he's basically playing with overtones and resonating sound like that. But on top of it, we both explored this instrument called the glass harmonica. And because I had read about that, this was part of it. It's a machine that they say, I don't know if it's really true, but it was said to be invented by Benjamin Franklin. And so it involves a series of glass bowls that are on a rod and they spin. And just like when you touch the edge of a wine glass with mm-hmm. your finger, it gets a kind of friction and you get a tone from it.
0: Yeah.
1: But those tones were, you know, prescribed by this size and honed down to a musical instrument. And then you kind of wet your finger and play it. So I set Conrad up with a glass harmonica player and he composed this soundtrack at, you know, it was a very wild method of recording because those machines are almost impossible to move. They take.
0: And also probably very hard to record.
1: Yeah, very hard to record. They have to be done at a certain temperature, otherwise they go out of tune. And but we managed to do it. And he composed something quite beautiful with it. So it's very goth. And then we worked with the voices, which were involved with, you know, the various performances, choruses that I recorded and chants and then mixed it all together into a soundtrack, which was, I think it was released in the catalog with it. And I was quite happy about that, but it's not really, it's probably bootlegged somewhere out there that people can hear, but I'd like to get it back out on vinyl and and also see if there's any kind of outtakes or anything that could expand it. Although I don't know if there really is, but Conrad, I worked with on a couple of projects. He was very close.
0: You also made music together?
1: Well, not really. No, I never really, I played one or twice with them, but I never really did, you know.
0: With Glenn Branca, you also did a CD, I believe.
1: Yeah, we made a CD and he's in, you know, as I mentioned, the big trade with Bowie. Mm-hmm. It connects to Glenn because I knew that Bowie really liked Glenn's music and vice versa. And so I thought, you know, what better way to work with the two of them than to put them together with my text, record, you know, these headshots of David reciting these texts, and then get Glenn to do a kind of quadraphonic sound piece that I could remix and have these kind of monolithic heads of Bowie babbling on and kind of recombining in different ways. And so I had this fantasy that would happen. We went into the studio, recorded David, and then, you know, recorded Glenn.

0: and then never showed it, never finished it, never edited it for like a couple of years, then a few more years, and then a few more years. And then finally, sadly, Glenn Branca passed away a couple of years ago, and that was a bad wake-up call because, first of all, I didn't know he was sick. And, you know, I'd see him around, and I'd go, yeah, we got to do something with that. We have to do it, you know. And he's like, yeah, let's do it, you know. And then
1: life happens.
0: Yeah, he passed away. And so I thought, okay, he's gone. I've got to get the music out, get this thing done. So then I looked around and I could no longer find the music. The music vanished somehow. And I was like, what the fuck happened to the Glenn Branca soundtrack? How did you lose an original Glenn Branca score? And I called up Reg Bluer, who you might know, who would be a good interview, who's working with Glenn's estate. They were married, and she was one of his main guitarists. And she was like, yeah, we got to get that going. You know, I'm going to look around and see if I can find the tapes. So she found the tapes. It took a couple of years, but she found the tapes. And I remixed the tapes with a friend of mine, EJ O'Hara. And then I said, the next time I get a chance at a big venue, I'm going to say, this has to be part of the show. It just has to be done. Because it's such an odd piece. It didn't quite fit into different shows that I did. And I don't know why.
1: Which is why it never happened.
0: Yeah.
1: Yeah.
0: And it was, I don't even know why. For different reasons, different times, you know, I'd say to people, oh, yeah, I have this David Bowie piece. And they go, no way. And then then it wouldn't be shown.
1: It's like anyway. It's like the Dolly Parton song that can only be left out of the closet when she would turn 100 years old.
0: Is that right?
1: That's what I read today in the newspaper.
0: Wow.
1: So there's an unreleased Dolly Parton song that will only be released when she's she would have turned 100 years
0: old.
1: Can't
0: wait to hear that one. So then the long and the short of it is that that piece was just finished and shown in Tokyo. It's up in Tokyo right now at a place called Tokyo Node, which is part of the Mori Museum Complex. If any of your listeners want to see
1: the
0: it.
1: The two listeners?
0: Yeah, it's going to be up until September 28th, and then maybe, yeah.
1: I have the feeling we could go on and on for a very long time. Which is nice. I'd say we'd go back to the future to end this conversation because, well, we were saying it was going to be an hour long. It's almost 2 hours now. Back to the future. Your piece in Antwerp. Do you already know what you will be doing?
0: I think so, but I've got to inject the poetry back into it because right now it's a beautiful skeleton. I'd say it's a beautiful Enzor skeleton there, but it needs a little bit of breeze blowing through it to get it wafting.
1: Did you actually keep singing, and also did you keep writing poetry?
0: Absolutely. I'm working on a musical actually, and I hope to get that. You know, once I get all this art stuff out of the way, I'm going to get back to the music, which is what Jim Shaw and I talk about all the time. Because
1: should form a band together.
0: Yeah, we should. Exactly.
1: What is the band name again of Jim's Never Ending Street or something? Lonely Street or something? Not That Lonely Street or something like that. Oh. I can't remember.
0: Oh, who's that?
1: That's Jim's band.
0: Oh, I didn't know
1: Lonely
0: that.
1: Street or something.
0: Really?
1: Yeah,
0: all
1: something
0: right.
1: That still is ongoing.
0: You'd be good to with Marnie too. She's also a rocker.
1: Yeah.
0: Yeah.
1: Thanks so much, Tony Arsler, for coming over and for this almost 2 hour long conversation.
0: Great.
1: We're very much looking forward to what you will be doing in Antwerp to counter that terrible fucking screen. The stakes are high.
0: Yeah. Yeah, we're going to put as much poetry as possible into that space. I think that's my goal. And, you know, the older I get, the more I think that lucky to be able to make art and have an opportunity like that, you know, to meet people like you guys. And it's going to be good. I'll tell you, I'll be back.
1: Fantastic. Thank you so much.
0: Hey, thank you. And I'll have.
2: Center A, a place to begin. Sugar, sweet, starvation, yellow, red, green, blue.
3: Lucifer A.
2: Simple-minded agents competing.
3: Competing.

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You know, the werewolf came by tonight, but he didn't look so well. Now I guess this must be Count Dracula now, ringing at the front door bell.

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But one of my principles, which is very important to me, is I have never tried to build a career.

0: again, ladies and gentlemen, we're very happy to present to you the most exciting, the most talked about night here at the Village Gate, presenting the Deco All-Stars. The album will be known as Descarga at the Village Gate.
1: Our first number will be a Guajira. It's entitled Controversial Guajira. Guajira comes from Brazil. I would like to feature our Japanese guitarist, Peter Malone. We'll be playing Jimmy Crowley. Singer. Far away, we'll be featuring a piano on this number, a central flute, and a trombone, and a fuji and a trumpet. All right.

I'm on the level, second record, Samponi, Samponi. 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Abo,

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A warm breeze through the open windows brought in the smell of new-mown hay in a nearby field, and the singing of birds could be heard in the moment of silence as the preacher opened his Bible to read. And then a little old man stood up, bent with age, his hair thin and white, and said, "Preacher, tell them that Satan is real too. You can hear him in songs that give praise to idols and sinful things of this world. You can see him in the destruction of homes torn apart. I know that Satan is real, for once I had a happy home. I was loved and respected by my family. I was looked upon as a leader in my community. And then Satan came into my life. I grew selfish and unneighborly. My friends turned against me. And finally, my home was broken apart. My children took their paths into a world of sin. Yes, preacher, it's sweet to know that God is real, and to know that in him all things are possible. And we know that heaven is a real place where joys shall never end. But sinner friend, if you're here today, Satan is real too. And hell is a real place, a place of everlasting punishment."

Jeannie was always afraid of the dark, and we never could understand why. 'Cause we looked after Jeannie with the very best of care, because Jeannie was our only child. Perhaps it was death that she was so afraid of, 'cause it took her one dark, stormy night. I think we always knew that we'd never see Jeannie grown, 'cause it seemed that she was destined to die. But on Jeannie's grave, we placed an eternal flame that glows and never loses its spark. And on the darkest night, there's always a light, 'cause Jeannie's afraid of the dark.

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2: 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This week is platforms.

notion of platform became very central in the way both companies as well as scholars started to talk about changes in the media economy more generally. So the notion of platform became sort of the central concept in those discussions. The only problem was that the concept itself had also been occupied partly by corporate interests. So what we wanted to do is try to redefine this notion of platform, or define it actually more precisely, to use it for critical research. So to open it up to critical inquiry by showing how that concept or the practices that actually are hiding behind that concept constitute particular market relations, particular infrastructural relations, and governance relations. The notion of platformization is really to think about the ways in which platforms and platform companies become involved in a wide variety of spheres of life and sectors of the economy. So what we want to understand is how platforms become central, for example, to news production or education or transport or healthcare and so on. So some of these core aspects of public life. And what we want to understand is what kinds of logics, what kinds of economic processes, what kinds of relations platforms introduce in those sectors. So that's the notion of platformization. And the way we define it is very much related to how we understand the platform, obviously. And we understand platforms as key markets, as key infrastructures, and key governance frameworks that are basically introduced in those sectors. And that means that also the way those sectors operate becomes subject to these platform markets, infrastructures, and governance frameworks. Media companies traditionally work through a gatekeeping editorial principle where it's the media company decides what's, for example, newsworthy or what music is worth sharing. What happens in the case of platforms is that they are infrastructurally and economically relatively open. So they allow a wide variety of different actors to actually share their content through the platform. So if you're a so-called citizen journalist, or you're an amateur musician or video maker, and so on, you can share your content through the platform. There isn't an editorial committee or board or editors that decide this is worth it or not, right? You can share it. So in that regard, what is really interesting about platforms is that it kind of opens up the ways in which culture can be shared, distributed, and monetized. And that originally was understood as a form of democratization, as an emancipation sort of the individual. The only problem is that, of course, platforms don't just open up, they also govern the way content is actually then distributed and monetized. So they do that in all sorts of ways, by curating content and moderating content and by setting particular standards. So in that way, they do very much shape culture production, but in a way that's works differently than in the traditional or legacy media industry. So the idea that this is a form of democratization is actually problematic, because what we're seeing is that these platform markets tend to be subject to so-called network effects. So certain actors and actually typically quite traditional legacy media companies are very effective in sort of playing platform markets, as well as very well-resourced creators. So that have a well-known brand, that have talent agency support, that have data insights, and so on. So they become very visible
in these platform markets, and therefore are able to profit from those markets. So what to do? Then the question. So what do we do in terms of that concentration? So I think the concentration plays out in two different ways. On the one hand, there is the concentration in terms of platform companies. So we see a small number of companies that are providing the dominant markets and that have developed the underlying infrastructure for a lot that's actually developed and shared on the internet. And therefore, they can also set the terms, right? They provide the governance framework. So in terms of, the answers should be very, actually quite traditional, right? The idea is to regulate these companies as media companies have always been regulated, and the way monopolies have always been regulated. So they need to be taxed, right? Because often they are able to evade taxes. And the way they curate content and moderate content should be subjected to similar expectations as what we've seen with traditional media, right? There's a responsibility to combat, for example, disinformation. There is a responsibility that the content that's shared is actually diverse and that a wide variety of different actors have similar opportunities to become visible. So in that way, what we expected from more mass media companies, similar expectations should be developed in relation to platform companies.

0: Marx makes the interesting kind of comment. He says at some point, technology is going to become a business. And I've always thought that was a very prescient kind of comment. And I thought, well, you know, Marx suggests that technology can become a business, and we might want to explore the implications of that. But I've never really done it, so I'm now going to do it, as it were, to ask, well, yeah, if it's a business, what kind of business is it? What kind of technology is coming out of this, and what is this technology being used for? Well, there are benevolent uses of it, and then there are some non-benevolent uses of it, and I'd be a bit personal about this. I actually like my Alexa music system. It means that I have access to all of the jazz I want and all of the classical music I want, all of the songs I want. I mean, it's fantastic. And I kind of think to myself, this has made my life, particularly under conditions of the pandemic, much, much better. I can sit there listening to this music, or I can work listening to this music and so on. So the Alexa system is absolutely phenomenal in lots of ways, and I'm kind of very grateful for it. Of course, it's monetized. I'm charged for it. But now what we're seeing is the monetization of everything, the creation of platforms and so on, complicated platforms where you want to watch something, but in order to get onto this platform, you have to kind of sign up, and they sign you up free, which is free for 2 weeks or something of that kind. And then, of course, the payment which you've authorized in order to get the free 2 weeks, it then becomes a permanent payment and so on. So suddenly you find yourself being sucked into a whole kind of monetized world where it's very difficult to get out of. It's incredibly easy to sign on to one of these platforms. It's incredibly difficult to get off it. And so what we start to see is that actually a lot of the platforms right now, and a lot of the work that's going on the web is about finding ways to steal money. That's what it really amounts to legally steal money in some instances. In other instances, it's a darn sight shadier. So you then kind of say, now what good is this? In what ways is this good? And to what good is that? And I use this category in my own work of what I call accumulation by dispossession. That is, capitalists who accumulate not by making anything or doing anything, but by stealing it, in effect. Now, this, of course, is something that happened in the world of primitive accumulation way back in the origins of capitalism. But nowadays, it's happening, and it's not primitive accumulation anymore. It's using technologies to try to suck out as much value as possible. And of course, we see identity theft. We see hackers and all sorts of things of this kind going on. So when we say that technology becomes a business, it becomes a business with all sorts of negative characteristics in terms of the internal organization of the labor process and labor relations and social relations and all the rest of it. But it is also becoming a process which has some very positive impacts and also some very negative impacts. Take, for example, Facebook. We know all the stories about Facebook and how good it is and what it does for people, but at the same time, we know that it's done some horrendous things, and it plays a very important role in certain aspects of politics and so on, and it has very negative features. And monetization of access to a lot of this is becoming, for me, somewhat oppressive. So this question of technology then is a long-lasting one within the history of capitalism. Yes, it starts very much with the Industrial Revolution. Yes, it starts with capitalist competition. Interstate competition becomes terribly important. Then the way in which it becomes a business in itself with a particular objective. And its objectives are mixed. Its objectives are to make a profit by any means possible. And that means by stealing, if necessary, by setting up scams, by setting up platforms which you have to subscribe to if you just want to have access to what's going on in the world. These are the sorts of issues which it seems to me need to be discussed and debated and thought through. Thank you.
1: This tune is called JJ, which in broken English means chopped teeth, chopped teeth. Somebody who eats his teeth. And only a fool can eat his teeth. Here goes, Jane Jane, groovy Afro beat tune.

0: We can learn a lot about major tech companies by taking them to be economic actors within a capitalist mode of production. This means abstracting from them as cultural actors defined by the values of the Californian ideology, or as political actors seeking to wield power. By contrast, these actors are compelled to seek out profits in order to fend off competition. This places strict limits on what constitutes possible and predictable expectations of what is likely to occur. Most notably, capitalism demands that firms constantly seek out new avenues for profit, new markets, new commodities, and new means of exploitation. For some, this focus on capital rather than labor may suggest a vulgar economism. But in a world where the labor movement has been significantly weakened, giving capital a priority of agency seems only to reflect reality. Where, then, do we focus our attention if we wish to see the effects of digital technology on capitalism? We might turn to the technology sector, but strictly speaking, this sector remains a relatively small part of the economy. In the United States, it currently contributes around 6.8% of the value added from private companies and employs about 2.5% of the labor force. By comparison, manufacturing in the deindustrialized United States employs four times as many people. In the United Kingdom, manufacturing employs nearly three times as many people as the tech sector. This is in part because tech companies are notoriously small. Google has around 60,000 direct employees. Facebook has 12,000. While WhatsApp had 55 employees when it was sold to Facebook for $19 billion. And Instagram had 13 when it was purchased for $1 billion. By comparison, in 1962, the most significant companies employed far larger numbers of workers. AT&T had 564,000 employees, Exxon had 150,000 workers, and GM had 605,000 employees. Thus, when we discuss the digital economy, we should bear in mind that it's something broader than just the tech sector, defined according to standard classifications. As a preliminary definition, we can say that the digital economy refers to those businesses that increasingly rely upon information technology, data, and the internet for their business models. This is an area that cuts across traditional sectors, including manufacturing, services, transportation, mining, and telecommunications, and is in fact becoming essential to much of the economy today. Understood in this way, the digital economy is far more important than a simple sectoral analysis might suggest. In the first place, it appears to be the most dynamic sector of a contemporary economy, an area from which constant innovation is purportedly emerging. And that seems to be guiding economic growth forward. The digital economy appears to be a leading light in an otherwise rather stagnant economic context. Secondly, digital technology is becoming systematically important, much in the same way as finance. As the digital economy is an increasingly pervasive infrastructure for the contemporary economy, its collapse would be economically devastating. Lastly, because of its dynamism, the digital economy is presented as an ideal that can legitimate contemporary capitalism more broadly. The digital economy is becoming a hegemonic model. Cities are to become smart, businesses must be disruptive, workers are to become flexible, and governments must be lean and intelligent. In this environment, those who work hard can take advantage of the changes and win out, or so we're told. With a long decline in manufacturing profitability, capitalism has turned to data as one way to maintain economic growth and vitality in the face of a sluggish production sector. In the 21st century, on the basis of changes in digital technologies, data have become increasingly central to firms and their relations with workers, customers, and other capitalists. The platform has emerged as a new business model, capable of extracting and controlling immense amounts of data. And with this shift, we have seen the rise of large monopolistic firms. Today, the capitalism of the high and middle-income economies is increasingly dominated by these firms, and the dynamics suggest that the trend is only going to continue. The aim here is to set these platforms in the context of a larger economic history, understand them as a means to generate profit, and outline some of the tendencies they produce as a result.
1: Result.

0: You may have heard the word surveillance capitalism thrown around lately, but it also may not be obvious what that means. We're going to briefly explain what surveillance capitalism is and reflect back on what that means for our lives. Google is the Ford Motor Company of surveillance capitalism. They took the old model of doing business and radically transformed it. But before they became surveillance capitalists, they operated very similarly to an industrial capitalist mindset. Take the Google search bar as an example. In the early days, they treated the bar with what Zuboff calls the behavioral reinvestment cycle. When users used the search bar, Google got some usage data. Through analytics, they could figure out how to improve the search bar for a better user experience. Then users would use the search bar more, and there is a virtuous cycle of reinvestment, similar to improving cars in industrial capitalism. The twist comes when Google discovered a whole trove of data that wasn't being used at all. They called this data exhaust, or digital breadcrumbs. And it was thought, at first, to be useless. In the search bar, this type of data may be things like a user's grammar, tendency to capitalize if they use punctuation in their search, or typos. Eventually, data scientists at Google figured out that this data exhaust could actually be used to predict things about their users, like their personality or interests. More importantly, though, they figured out how they could predict very specific things about users, like how they're feeling in this very moment, how they may be feeling in the future, or what their goals are. These predictions ended up becoming a gold mine as Google got into the business of allowing advertisers to carefully craft and target ads whose likelihood to make you click them was now based in behavioral predictions. And this was the turn to surveillance capitalism. Now Google's main objective was to sell prediction products to their real customers, advertisers. Instead of you being a customer to improve search for, users were now the raw materials to mine in order to make better prediction products. If you've ever heard the saying that on social media, you're the product, Zuboff argues that's wrong. The products are predictions about you, and you're actually the resources. And in the interest of making better and better predictions for advertisers, a new incentive was born to generate and mine as much behavioral data as possible from users. And Zuboff calls this the extraction imperative. This entirely changed the game of what it meant to produce and reinvest as capitalists. The old behavioral reinvestment cycle now gained an entirely new layer of machinery. The new means of production in surveillance capitalism are machine intelligence algorithms. The products are predictions, sold in a market of what Zuboff calls behavioral futures. That is, selling predictions to those who are interested in your future behavior. And this led to enormous profits. Instead of simply analyzing user data to make better tools for users, the real incentive now is to analyze user data to make better prediction products for advertisers. Changes to the actual tools a user interacts with now serve the purpose to encourage you to share more data or behave a certain way so predictions are fulfilled. A great example of this is the transformation of the Facebook like button into a host of emoji reactions. At first, it may seem like Facebook is giving you more options to show how you feel about a post, and that's true, but it's not the main purpose of the upgrade. If you assume Facebook is operating under the extraction imperative, that they want as much behavioral data from you as possible, then it becomes clear that the emoji reactions are aimed at getting more data about your emotions. You can only infer so much from a simple like, but reading a user's sad, angry, or happy reactions could allow much better predictions about your current and future mood. And if this wasn't freaky enough, then Zuboff's conclusions about what surveillance capitalism also incentivizes will put you over the edge. In addition to simply harvesting more data from you to make more accurate predictions about what you'll do, she says there is another way to make predictions more accurate. Change your behavior so you do what they predicted. She argues that through subtle manipulations we would never notice, companies may be trying to make us feel certain ways or do certain things. They can show you certain posts over others to make you sad, and then give you the perfect ad to take advantage of your vulnerability. Google Maps may route you in a slightly different way to make you drive or walk past a restaurant that you got a few coupon ads for earlier in the day, so you're more likely to buy their food. She calls these systems the means of behavioral modification and argues that this is the logical end of making money off of surveillance and behavior prediction.
1: Prediction. Prediction. Prediction.
0: Ha! How does this information make you feel? One of the ways Zuboff argues these companies get away with surveillance is by making us used to feeling spied on. If we take time to reflect on how we feel, we're already making progress. And second, what types of things might someone be able to predict about you based on your data? Third, Zuboff reminds us that the system was not an inevitable evolution of capitalism, but an intentional mutation. People made it happen and continue to allow it to happen. If you don't like it, how do we stop it? While no perfect answer to that final question is agreed on by people who study surveillance capitalism, there is one piece of an answer that is indisputable. The more people who know about these ideas, the more likely we'll be to break free from manipulation. Once you know, you'll start to see it. You'll start to see it. You'll start to see it. You'll start to see it. You'll start to see it. You'll start to see it.

Bites by Thomas Poole, David Harvey, Nick Chernyshek, led by Jamie Reynolds. Voices discussing Zoshana Zuboff. Music by Malem Mahmoud Guinea and Floating Points, Richard Horowitz and Suzanne Dehem, Velakuti, a Fayette Afro Rock Band, Nicolas Jarre and Elendrik.

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What am I thinking of your finest? I know they want to see me on a minus.

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That's a thing that money can buy. A look of love from a loving eye. That's a thing that money can buy. A tongue that will never tell a lie. That's a thing that money can buy. Ear and tongue and heart and eye. That's a thing that money can buy. Ear and tongue and heart and eye. That's a thing that money can buy. 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That's a thing that money can buy.